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0: Bowl in Topeka. 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

0: Because of you, we are at the top of the heap for classic country by request. There is no bigger, there is no better, the original Country Gold. Rowdy here with more fun on the phone, on the way at 855-697-6939. And allow me to be one of the first to welcome you to the first full weekend of summer 2026. 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
0: So is it selfish of me to play some of my favorite songs this weekend? I beg of your leniency because it is my birthday. 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
5: 76 overnight under clear skies. Sunday, highs level off around 94. Sunday night, lows around 79. Mainly clear skies and dry. Monday and Tuesday, low 90s. Monday, mid-90s by Tuesday. Taking a look at the long range, 95 Wednesday, 96 Thursday, and 97 on Friday. I'm Staff Meteorologist Jennifer Wojcicki.
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5: 76 overnight under clear skies. Sunday, highs level off around 94. Sunday night, lows around 79. Mainly clear skies and dry. Monday and Tuesday, low 90s. Monday, mid-90s by Tuesday. Taking a look at the long range, 95 Wednesday, 96 Thursday, and 97 on Friday. I'm staff meteorologist Jennifer Wojcicki.
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5: 76 overnight under clear skies. High of 94 Sunday. Lows around 79 Sunday night, mainly clear skies. Mainly clear skies and dry Monday and Tuesday. Low 90s Monday, mid 90s by Tuesday. Taking a look at the extended forecast, 95 Wednesday, 96 Thursday, and 97 on Friday. I'm staff meteorologist Jennifer Vujcicki.
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1: 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Here's your updated forecast from the Certified Transmission Weather Center.
2: 77 overnight under clear skies. Highs level off around 94 Sunday. Lows dip down to about 79 Sunday night, mainly clear. Lots of sunshine and dry Monday and Tuesday with highs in the mid-90s. Taking a look at the long range, 95 Wednesday, 96 Thursday, and 97 on Friday. I'm staff meteorologist Jennifer Wojcicki.
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5: 77 overnight under clear skies. Highs level off around 94 Sunday. Lows dip down to about 79 Sunday night, mainly clear. Lots of sunshine and dry Monday and Tuesday with highs in the mid-90s. Taking a look at the long range, 95 Wednesday, 96 Thursday, and 97 on Friday. I'm Staff Meteorologist Jennifer Wojcicki.
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0: 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Here's your updated forecast from the Certified Transmission Weather Center.
1: Lots of sunshine today with a high of 94. 79 tonight, mainly clear skies. Tomorrow, 94. Dry Tuesday and Wednesday under mainly sunny skies with highs in the mid-90s. Taking a look at the extended forecast, 96 Thursday, 97 Friday, and 97 on Saturday. I'm Staff Meteorologist Jennifer Wojcicki.
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1: 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Here's your updated forecast from the Certified Transmission Weather Center.
2: Lots of sunshine today with a high of 94. 79 tonight, mainly clear skies. Tomorrow, 94. Dry Tuesday and Wednesday under mainly sunny skies with highs in the mid-90s. Taking a look at the extended forecast, 96 Thursday, 97 Friday, and 97 on Saturday. I'm Staff Meteorologist Jennifer Wojcicki.
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3: 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Here's your updated forecast from the Certified Transmission Weather Center.
4: Lots of sunshine today with a high of 94. 79 tonight, mainly clear skies. Tomorrow, 94. Dry Tuesday and Wednesday under mainly sunny skies with highs in the mid-90s. Taking a look at the extended forecast, 96 Thursday, 97 Friday, and 97 on Saturday. I'm Staff Meteorologist Jennifer Wojcicki.
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0: 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Here's your updated forecast from the Certified Transmission Weather Center.
1: 94 today under mainly sunny skies. Mainly clear tonight. Lows level off around 79. Lots of sunshine tomorrow. Highs around 94. Mainly sunny skies and dry Tuesday and Wednesday with highs in the mid-90s. Taking a look at the extended forecast, 97 Thursday, 98 Friday, and 98 on Saturday. I'm Staff Meteorologist Jennifer Wojcicki.
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0: And it's been widely reported that during a weekly lunch recently, a lot of these senators got really mad at Mike Lee because he's been fighting so hard to try to pass the Save America Act, and got John Thune out there on TV saying, we don't have 60 votes for this thing. We don't have any Democrats that want to vote for it. Well, we understand that, but we do have 50 Republican sponsors, and we have J.D. Vance sitting in the presiding officer's chair as the president of the Senate, and he can actually break that tie and get this bill signed into law. The problem is doing this method of exhaustion would be hard. And it's only been done more recently with the Civil Rights Act. And I think that there would be a watershed moment here in the United States Senate where the American people would tune in to a real robust debate on voter ID and ensuring that our elections have integrity, providing for only U.S. citizens to be able to participate in those elections.
1: Well, we'll see how all this plays out. Meanwhile, as we look ahead in the month of July, we have one state in particular that has an interesting primary election. Can you briefly fill us in on what to expect in Arizona?
0: There you've got Congressman Andy Biggs against Congressman David Schweikert. Biggs has been supported by Club for Growth PAC. He's endorsed by President Donald Trump, and he also has sort of a local endorsement that matters. The TPUSA group that Charlie Kirk founded has been strong supporters of Andy Biggs, and they're based out of Arizona. And so Andy Biggs is going to run away with that election here coming up in a couple of weeks at the middle of July, July 21st, I believe. And we're really excited about that because Biggs is somebody that's had 100% on the club scorecard. He has been just a tremendous leader in the House Freedom Caucus. He even was the Senate president in the legislature in Arizona before he came to Washington, D.C. So he's got that experience, and sometimes takes that strong experience when it comes to being an executive. And that's what the governor of Arizona needs. And so we're taking on Katie Hobbs, and we're going to make sure that Andy Biggs wins on November 3rd, despite the fact that Arizona is a toss-up state, despite the fact that we've lost repeatedly to sort of these socialist Democrats that are a wolf in sheep's clothing. They try to pretend like they're moderates, but they do anything but govern and legislate like moderates.
1: Scott Parkinson at the Club for Growth. Scott, a little bit more about the club, please.
0: Well, we are based out of Washington, D.C. We're united in the idea of economic freedom and liberty and opportunity. 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
1: Scott Parkinson at the Club for Growth. As always, Scott, we greatly appreciate your being with us. Thank you.
0: You're welcome.
1: America has many famous and impactful founding fathers. But Eric Boehm of Reason Magazine says one stands out above them all. Eric?
2: Who was the most exemplary founding father? Is it George Washington, the victorious general and reluctant political leader? Maybe Thomas Jefferson, the spirited philosopher who put America's ideals down on paper? Maybe it's Samuel Adams, the rebel who helped ignite the push for independence? It's a fun debate to have because there's really no right answer. Or maybe there is. Hi, folks. I'm Eric Boehm with Reason Magazine. We're just a few weeks away from the 4th of July and the 250th anniversary of the signing of the Declaration of Independence. And in the spirit of that important anniversary, we at Reason put together a really special issue. If you're a subscriber, it's already arrived in your mailbox. And if not, well, you'll be able to check it out online in the coming weeks. I think my favorite part of this issue is a debate among several staffers about who is the most essential, the most American, the most important founding father. You can check out my colleagues' answers to that question at Reason.com. But I've got the microphone here, so this is my opportunity to make the case for my guy, for Benjamin Franklin, a man whose life was so extraordinary that he'd be remembered, he'd be worth remembering, even if the American Revolution had never happened and we were all sipping tea on July 4th and not caring about the date at all. So let's begin at the beginning. When Ben Franklin was just 17 years old, he did the most American thing imaginable. He ran away from home. Franklin left Boston. He abandoned an apprenticeship and he headed south to Philadelphia. Under the laws of the time, that made him technically a criminal and a fugitive. He arrived in his new city with little money, few connections, and no guarantee of success. But what he did have was a curiosity, an ambition, and an almost boundless belief that things could be made better. And that optimism would become the defining characteristic of his life. Franklin found work in a print shop, but he didn't stop there. While he was still a young man, he gathered friends and acquaintances into a discussion group that came to be known as the Leather Apron Club. They met to debate ideas, science, philosophy, ethics, politics. But the remarkable thing is that they didn't just talk, they acted. The members of that club helped establish Philadelphia's first lending library. They organized the city's first volunteer fire department. They created institutions to improve the lives of ordinary people. Today, I think we too often assume that every problem requires a government solution or maybe a major corporation or a billionaire philanthropist. But Franklin's example suggests another possibility. Sometimes people can just do things. You just get together and get stuff done. And that mindset followed Franklin throughout his whole life. He became a successful printer and publisher. His Poor Richard's Almanac became famous throughout the colonies for its practical wisdom. In publishing it, Franklin became a sort of American Aesop. And the sayings from Poor Richard's Almanac still carry a lot of meaning. Don't throw stones at your neighbors if your own windows are glass. Wish not to live long as to live well. Franklin understood that flourishing societies are built not only on laws and institutions, but on personal responsibility, on character and common sense. He understood that public liberty relies on private virtue. And while many founders are remembered, understandably, for their contributions to politics, Franklin's achievements go far beyond government. He was an inventor, a scientist, a writer, an entrepreneur, and yes, occasionally a politician and also the country's first postmaster general. Now, when you think of Ben Franklin, one of the first images that probably pops into your mind is that of him flying a kite during a thunderstorm trying to understand electricity. Historians actually debate whether that famous experiment ever actually happened, but there's no question that Franklin was fascinated by electricity and he was eager to understand the natural world around him. His work helped lead to the invention of the lightning rod, a simple device that has protected untold numbers of homes and churches and public buildings from devastating fires. Long before Franklin helped to build a nation, he was helping people protect their property from the dangers of nature. So his legacy isn't only a political one, it's a scientific one, an economic one, a civic one. In many ways, Franklin embodied the spirit of the Enlightenment, the belief that human beings could improve their world through reason and experimentation and cooperation. It's that same spirit that animated the American Revolution, too. Franklin, I think, embodied so much of what his country aspired to be. And one reason why Franklin is so compelling to me is that he's somebody who never finished learning. Even later in life, he remained fascinated by new discoveries and emerging technologies. At age 74, he wrote in a letter that he sometimes regretted being born so early because it meant that he would miss out on scientific advances of future generations. He even speculated about technologies that might someday allow people to move massive objects through the air with ease. Imagine that. A man born in 1706, imagining a future that sounds surprisingly like modern aviation, maybe even space travel. But that's who Franklin was. He was someone who was not looking backwards. He was always looking ahead. And that optimism extended beyond science. It shaped his views about society and human progress. Now, Franklin was not a perfect man like many figures of his era. He carries contradictions. He owned enslaved people earlier in his life, but later he became an advocate for abolition. I think that's really meaningful. It shows how his views evolved, his understanding deepened. What stands out to me about Ben Franklin is not that he was perfect, but that he was someone who was always trying to change and learn and grow. In our own time, I think it's easy to become just consumed by politics, the daily arguments, the endless headlines, the constant sense that everything depends on who wins the next election. But Ben Franklin's life puts everything in a different perspective. Yes, politics mattered to him. Of course, politics were important. They were important then, they're important now, but it was never the whole story. The libraries mattered, the inventions, the scientific discoveries, the businesses, the civic institutions, the friendships, the conversations, the experiments, the acts of creation, all of those things mattered too. If you had to sum all of this up in one sentence, I think I would say that Ben Franklin was an optimist. The same momentum that caused him to run away from home when he was 17 years old also animated the civic institutions that Franklin helped create and the nation that he helped to found. Franklin didn't always have it all figured out, but he never stopped trying. He was endlessly curious, and he invited others to chase that horizon too. Franklin reminds us that history isn't driven only by governments. It's driven by people who decide to build something useful, people who remain curious, who keep learning, who look at an imperfect world and choose optimism over cynicism. And on this 250th anniversary of America, I think that's a message that we could all keep in mind. For Reason Magazine, I'm Eric Boehm.
1: There was a time when the Sunday newspaper was a highlight of the weekend and brought families together to read everything from news to comics. Sadly, it is a lost tradition, as we hear from Dr. Paul Kengor of the American Spectator on this American Radio Journal commentary.
3: I recently had a strange experience. Speaking to my college students, I received a room of blank stares when talking of the Sunday paper. I was lecturing on Cuba, with the subject being an infamous page one Sunday news story on Fidel Castro in the New York Times in February 1957. The story was notorious for how it had sugarcoated Fidel Castro and resurrected his movement. Castro is another topic, but as for my students, I try to convey to them how influential the Sunday newspaper was. That fact elicited more curiosity than what I said about the Cuban dictator. I explained the Sunday paper to them, or I tried to. I might as well have been describing a flying saucer. As many listeners here know, once upon a time, the Sunday paper was a staple of American life. My dad usually picked it up on Saturday evening or early Sunday morning, driving to the local grocery store, the Giant Eagle or Foodland in my neck of the woods, to pick it up with maybe some donuts. Sometimes we grabbed the paper after Mass on Sunday. On Sundays, there was usually a line at the express lane of folks nabbing the paper from stacks piled up in grocery carts in front of the registers. The black and white paper was striking for its color on the outside, namely the comics section, typically led by Charles Schulz's Peanuts, Bill Keane's Family Circus, or Bill Watterson's Calvin and Hobbes. For the record, though Peanuts was and remains a classic, especially the Halloween and Christmas TV specials, which my family and I never miss, the comic strip stopped being funny, well, sometime probably during the Lyndon Johnson administration. Nonetheless, it was a good feeling to see Peanuts every Sunday morning. You didn't miss it. You always read it. Family Circus was almost always funny, an insightful look into the mirth and quirks and madness of everyday family life. As for Bill Watterson's Calvin and Hobbes, what can I say? It was a masterpiece, sheer brilliance. Watterson's work was a genius. The comic section was just the opening of the Sunday paper. I'm curious, do young people today even read comics anywhere? Inside the Sunday paper were inserts of all sorts, from Parade magazine to the indispensable TV guide. There was the likewise indispensable classified section, crucial to anyone job searching. There was the opinion commentary section filled with editorials, op-eds, and local and syndicated columnists. There was the sports section featuring on-site reporting of local beat reporters, plus columnists who offered commentary. I would often cut out with scissors photos from Pittsburgh Pirates and Steelers games. I also remember filling out and mailing in a box poll that had readers pick winners of football games. You could win a cash prize. So you would take the Sunday paper in hand and you'd pull it apart right away. Dad would read one section in his chair. My mom would read another at the kitchen table with her coffee. And a sibling would lay in the living room floor perusing another. All were engaged in the lost art of reading from a hard copy printed text. Ah, yes, the good old days. There's much more I could say about the Sunday paper, but alas, I'm limited in time and space. And that itself serves to contrast what a magnificent production the Sunday paper was. It surely comprised 100,000 plus words of text, which would be about the length of a 300 to 400 page book. One marvels at the manpower that went into this weekly effort. And one marvels too at what today's generation is missing. Their Sunday reading is their phone. Text messages, news alerts, and notifications, and whatever the blasted algorithm dishes to confirm their biases. To be sure, many newspapers still offer a Sunday or weekend edition, but sadly, too many young people are unaware of it. It's their loss, and it's a loss for our culture. 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
7: So coming up, we've got Better Cattle Update with our trusted voice in agriculture, Mark Alpold. Mark?
9: Well, thank you very much, Ed. We keep an eye on this live cattle and feeder cattle trade as we work through this first week of summer, which certainly feels like it in many areas as well. We have that video auction last week, Superior Livestock Corn Belt Classic, one of the first sales that wasn't in the summer on the calendar, but the first major sale they consider of the summer season. Over 66,000 head in that auction, two-day auction. They had the cattle from 28 states and 187 different buyers. And so, you know, I think that really shows a market test when they're giving their trends, that there is a good test of this market. Certainly higher futures helped out last week. Boy, you can tell that with the feeder cattle bringing $3 to as much as $8 higher from the previous sale. In fact, heavier weights, they noted over 900-pound feeder cattle were as much as $15 higher. Calves, strong demand there as well. Again, the higher future certainly helped last week. Now, we're seeing a little bit of different action earlier this week already, as we see. But cows were generally $10 higher. Rain certainly helping as well in dry areas. Their next big sale, by the way, is their Week in the Rockies. That is coming the week of July the 6th. They're taking, again, pretty well finished lining up their catalog for that auction, and we expect that number, we haven't seen it official yet, but we expect it to be about 100, maybe 105,000 head for that auction. Keeping an eye on that, the Week of the Rockies. Certainly, futures helping the demand, it would seem, and again, aggressive buying for that auction coming up. Looking at the futures trade, feeder cattle futures have rallied over $30 from their lows on the 4th of June. their all-time high. We're keeping an eye on that. As we started this week, the all-time high on the August feeder cattle contract was set on the 1st of May. That was 379.45. 379.45. So we keep an eye in that lower placement number. Yeah, again, that's been old news by now, but that cattle on feed report was released last Thursday ahead of the holiday, and that May placement figure down 10%, we think should keep futures moving to new highs. So we're going to watch August feeder cattle above the $380 level and kind of see what kind of action takes place at that level. Cash market, slow to develop last week. We expect the same here this week. But boy, when it was all said and done, that cash up there, 258 to 260 across a wide area. So again, cash strong. Auctions are strong here as well as we get into summer. Hopefully that's helpful and for better cattle. But as always, wishing everyone a profitable week ahead.
7: All right, we're going to have a great ride, so tighten up your cinch. Settle back in that saddle. I'm your host, Ed Adams.
8: And I'm Merle Arbo.
7: And we'll be right back right after these messages.
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5: 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And today we're turning up the heat and locking in on the fastest, most electrifying sport on four legs, cowboy mounted shooting.
6: Ed, our guest today doesn't just compete. He rewrites the history books every single time he steps into the arena. Hailing from Valley Center, California, representing the Silver Dollar Ranch, this cowboy has been dominating the scene since his youth, racking up three prestigious world titles back in 2017 alone. He is the reigning 2025 AQHA Cowboy Mounted Shooting Open World Championship on his powerhouse horse, Jelly Bean. It was a Pete Grigsby, if you remember Pete Grigsby.
5: Yeah, I kind of like that. You know, and if that isn't enough, this man is a certified record breaker. He shattered a 12-year world record in 2023, clocking in an unbelievable 12.8 seconds, and recently obliterated yet another decade-long world record by a razor-thin 8 thousandths of a second to capture the Open Men's Outlaw Platinum Eliminator win. Alongside this incredible equine partners like Clifford and Jelly Beans, he defines speed, accuracy, and you know what? Elite horsemanship.
6: Hey, lock and load, folks, because the multi-time Cowboy Mounted Shooting Association world champion is here with us today. Welcome Dylan Lawson to Better Horses Radio. Hello, Dylan.
7: Hi, yeah, thank you so much for having me.
5: Hey, Dylan, we appreciate you coming on board. Now, we got to talk about this for just a second, how you recently shattered that world record, so in a razor thin in seconds. When you're moving at that speed, are you thinking at all, or is this just pure muscle memory here?
7: You know, I think it's a little bit of both. You do something enough where there becomes a muscle memory and a real repetition to it. You know, as time goes on and the longer I go this speed and I try and perfect my shooting and my riding, you know, I get to where I can do some critical thinking out on the pattern. And it just depends on the stage. Some stages you're trying to run in a sub 9 second, 8 second run. You got a lot less time to think. And then there's some patterns that I'm going to run in 16, 18 seconds where I feel like I got all kinds of time to think. So it's a little bit of both for sure.
5: And, you know, one of the things that I wanted to ask you is, you know, the amount of practice that you put in. And a lot of people are saying, well, you don't want to practice too much with gunfire with these horses. And some people say you don't practice enough. What is the perfect answer to this question?
7: Well, that's tough. I think it's very personal, and it definitely depends upon the horse. I mean, there's some horses that handle it a lot better than others. I know for me personally, on my top shooting horses, I don't shoot all that much. I shoot, you know, the major events, the five major events every year on my main horse, Clifford, and I practice on him probably once before I go to a major event. And then, you know, I have a fraternity horse this year, a four-year-old, who I'm shooting on every other week, as long as they can handle it. And obviously, I'm not going out there trying to set a world record every time. It's just, you know, going through the motions, the fundamentals, getting the horse more solid with the gunfire, and, you know, listening to me fall in my hand, you know, my instruction. That's kind of what I go for, but I definitely am not going out there racing every week. That's not how I do it, or how my family does it. We're much more into the horsemanship and connecting our horse to us.
6: I'm curious, how much of it do you think it comes to horsemanship versus maybe, you know, actual riding your lines or your shooting accuracy, or what do you think plays the biggest role in your success?
7: I definitely have had a huge leg up in the horses. I'm actually a fourth generation horseman. My grandfather is in the Lexington Hall of Fame for training saddlebred horses. That's really what I come from.
6: Cool.
7: My dad has been training horses his whole life, and I've been riding gated horses, and I've been doing pretty much everything that I could do with a horse since I can remember, really. And so I think that's always given me a huge leg up and an edge. Having a trainer in the household, you know, I can get critiqued and get help every single day, where some people, you know, aren't that fortunate. So I'm very lucky in that aspect, and I think it's given me a huge edge. And then there's a big part of the shooting where you have to go out and you have to perform and, you know, handle the guns well and be comfortable. And there's, you know, the gun changes a lot of facets to doing what we do. I think it's pretty equal parts, but when push comes to shove, normally, you know, the better horse or the handier horse is going to go out there and get the win. That's my feeling on it.
6: Well, and Dylan, you mentioned gated horses. Have you tried, obviously, was it your grandfather or great-grandfather was in the Lexington?
7: It's my grandfather.
6: Grandfather.
7: My grandfather, Rob Tanner, yep.
6: Okay, nice. So have you tried any of these on gated horses or saddlebreds or anything?
7: No. No, definitely not. That would be crazy. Those are all really expensive horses. They would freak out if I wanted to pull a gun out on top of them. And a lot of people don't realize those horses are really high strung. I mean, some saddlebreds, they're all 17-2, 17-3 hands. They're big, flighty suckers. So it's definitely a difference going from that to the quarter horse world. But, you know, we sure enjoy it.
5: You know, one of the things I want to talk to you about is training your horses to ignore loud gunfire and stay perfectly on the course and handle the incredibly, you know, tight, high-speed turns without losing your power steering. What's the training technique for that?
7: Well, it depends on how much time you got. I think that's a big book. I tell you, my dad, Kenny Lawson, everyone in mounted shooting that's around me knows who my dad is. I give him all the props in the world. I mean, I wouldn't be anywhere, you know, even close to where I've gotten to without him. I mean, he's really the one who puts the touches on the horses. I think keeping it simple with the horses and effective and connecting their feet to the reins and staying out of horse's way, you know, out of the horse's way is a big, big part of it. Getting them handy, breaking them loose in the pole. I spend a lot more time, you know, working them behind the vertical and softening them up in the rib cage. And I just want to get that horse as connected to me as possible. Because if they can't do their job when I'm slow loping around the arena, how can I expect them to do it when we're going 20, 25, 30 mile an hour down the pen?
6: Well, and Dylan, you mentioned riding off your feet. How much of the pattern do you do? I'm always curious because I like the backside of stuff. So how much of the pattern are you actually doing off of your legs versus any kind of guidance or help? Is most of it off of your legs through the pattern?
7: Well, it really depends, because I think I have no idea, to be honest. I really should know this, but we have, I think, 70 patterns. And so all of them are different. Some of them are a lot. We'd call it more of a horsemanship pattern, and some we would call an up and back. And there's definitely patterns where I'm riding my horse a lot more. I'm a lot more involved. You know, I was always taught you get your legs on your horse and your rein hand follows. And, you know, if they're soft and they're honest and their fundamentals are good, you know, you're going to be able to soften them up and get them through the pattern that way. So, yeah, I mean, it definitely depends on the pattern, but most of the time, especially with the younger horse, my legs are going to be on him and kind of dictating where we're going most of the time. Yep. You know, my good horse that I won the world title on this year, he knows his job as good as any horse out there. And I just kind of have to put his feet there and let him do his thing and leave him alone as much as possible until it's time to turn and go somewhere else.
5: Yeah.
7: So.
5: Yeah. And if you're just joining us, we're talking to multi-time Cowboy Mounted Shooting Association world champion cowboy, Dylan Lawson. Hey, Dylan, you know, one of the things that I want to ask you is when listeners are getting into this sport or they're going into it for the very first time, your go to the holster and firearm setup. Can you describe to our listeners what works for you and what is needed?
7: Yeah, so I have both my holsters are set up in front of me. The guy who makes my rig, his name is Rod Kibler. I think he makes some of the best holster rigs out there. I actually think they're the best. I've been using them for years. Holsters are very personal. I wear my holsters a bit lower than other people. Like my father, he wears bucket holsters. My sister wears something really similar to what I wear, but she has two straps on her belt just to kind of keep the barrels of the guns down. Very personal. That's why I tell people, if you're getting started, best thing to do is find a trainer near you, find a top shooter near you, someone who's knowledgeable, who can help you, not just with the horse aspect, but the equipment, trying different guns, trying different holsters. I mean, we have bucket holsters. There's different kinds of dump holsters that you can wear. Some people wear like a cross draw where they're on each hip. Yeah, it's just different strokes for different folks. You know, it just depends on what you like and what feels good.
5: Okay, so walk me through this when we're talking holsters. You're very quick on the fast gun changes. So what's the secret behind transitioning? Is it practice, or do you have a special technique you like to use?
7: Well, I've been doing this about 9, maybe 10 years now. And so at this point for me, it's a lot. It's mostly muscle memory. But I remember when I was, you know, in high school getting started, I would sit on the couch a lot and I would practice holstering my gun and I'd do it really slow. And same with dry firing the pistol. A lot of people ask me, how do you get to where you start shooting really fast? And to me, it's doing something slow, deliberate, and just correct. And I feel the same way about, you know, your holsters. I like to just, if I'm having trouble or I'm having kind of an off weekend or something and I feel like, man, I'm kind of looking for my holster out there, I'll lope around the arena on a young horse and I'll just kind of practice. I won't sit there and, for lack of a better term, beat that horse to death. I won't sit there and, do it until I can't feel my arm anymore, but just go out there and lope some circles, change leads and just be deliberate and try not to look down and just get that muscle memory back. That's kind of my plan.
6: Hey, Dylan, I know we got a lot of listeners out there on better horses that are sitting here and just hanging on every word you're saying. There's a lot of young cowboys and cowgirls out there that are interested in the sport, that want to get into it. What would you tell them how to do it and how, you know, if they want to follow in your footsteps, how would they do that?
7: Well, I think the best way is to go out and get some professional help. I know that we have a professional horseman's list and contact list up on the CMSA website. There's pretty much someone in every state to help you. Go out, get some help, go take some clinics, try different guns, different, you know, holster rigs, get your horse acclimated, you know, having someone around who's seen everything, done everything, climb the ladder. And as far as shooting goes, it's so helpful to get going and get really a good leg up in the sport. So that would definitely be my advice, is go seek out some professional help.
5: You know, one of the things that we talked about is how far this sport has come. I have been told at the very beginning, they used to stop their horses, shoot their balloon, move to the next one, shoot again. And that's how the cowboy mounted shooting started. So that can give you, the listening audience, an idea how far it's come. So with that in mind, you know, you've dominated this sport, you know, in your youth too, but since the Cowboy Mounted Shooting Association has evolved, since you first started competing, what changes have you seen?
7: Well, definitely the horses have been refined majorly. You look at videos of mounted shooting 10 years ago and what would win at a lot of large events would barely, I mean, I don't even know if it'd be top 10 today. Everyone's really refined their game. The shooting is definitely been elevated. And like I just said, the horses and people are breeding specifically for mounted shooting horses now, which just adds a whole nother layer of, challenge, and people are getting faster, handier horses and they're actually practicing. And, you know, it's getting organized. And so people are starting to kind of whittle down what works best and a winning formula, I guess you could say.
5: There you go. cowboy mounted shooting, multi-time CMSA world champion cowboy, Dylan Lawson. Dylan, I want to thank you for joining Better Horses. We appreciate you coming on board. This is an exciting sport. I enjoy talking about it and appreciate you coming on board.
7: Yeah, of course. Thank you so much for having me.
5: All right, everyone. Dylan Lawson there at the World Championship Cowboy. I want everybody to stay with us. We're going to have more Better Horses coming your way right after these messages. I'm your host, Ed Adams.
6: And I'm Merle Arbo.
5: And we'll be right back.
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5: 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I'm your host, Ed Adams.
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6: Nice. 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
5: Yeah, now he's the mastermind behind the Central Oklahoma's premier agricultural hub. 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Please turn up the volume. Let's welcome the owner of Cook Feed and Outdoor, Steve Cooks. So let's talk about your grandfather who started this business, and you've expanded it dramatically in four locations across the Oklahoma City metro. As we mentioned, Yukon, Norman, and Remington Park. But now walk us through the secret in scaling a family feed store while keeping a very tight-knit in the local community vibe.
14: Well, I'd say I wipe a lot of butts and boogers. We have a lot of staff. So we have about 30 employees across all our stores. And so that's probably the largest amount of things that I deal with. And then we have anywhere from 5,000 to 6,000 active customers. And so we have a lot of people to make happy and to figure out nutrition issues with and things like that. So we do anything from custom feeds to bagged feed, people walking in the door, to semi-loads of hay shipped across the state.
6: Well, and Steve, you are a highly specialized position supplying feed. Like you run the gamut to show horses, to race horses there at Remington Park. Side note, Ed, I've actually been in a win picture at Remington Park with my good buddy, Austin Watterson. We went down there and his horse was running with Dirk Perry. So, and then all the way to the exotic animals at the Oklahoma City Zoo. How drastically do the nutritional demands differ between the feeds for the race horses to, let's say, do you zoo elephants get feed there too, or how does that work?
14: Yeah, so we do the majority of what we do, we partner with manufacturers. So you mentioned the zoo, things like that would be, obviously we would partner with the manufacturer and they would have a specialist that would be in that specific industry. But as far as the performance horse stuff, we have a very good grasp on that. We have a lot of partners. You mentioned Purina, Nutrina, Triple Crown, Blue Bonnet, people like that, that we can partner with and help any decisions that customers need if they want an off-the-shelf product. And then we also do custom products. So we'll actually complete a formula specifically for a ranch if they're big enough. A custom product, you'd probably have to have, typically we'd like to say more than at least 100 horses, but we have a lot of farms like that in the Oklahoma City area. And so we can actually do things like that as well.
5: Okay, you know what, Steve, when we're talking about the customer base, you noted that when horses win, people like to credit the feed. And when they lose, they blame the feed. So even though nutrition is only 25% of the total equine genetics, you know, training and luck has a lot to do with it. So how do you handle customers who come in looking for that, you know, secret sauce, cure it all in one bag? How do you handle that from a client perspective?
14: Yeah, you mentioned training and luck, but also genetics is probably one of the most difficult things when people say, you know, I have a 25-year-old horse and it's got a bunch of withers on it and it's real sway-backed and I just don't know what to do. It won't put on weight. And, you know, a lot of times you're dealing with either a genetic issue or just an age problem on animals. And that's hard to explain to people, which we obviously have, you know, feeds that would have higher digestible fiber in it to help with a senior horse or something like that. But yeah, that's hard to tell someone, you know, genetics might be at play here. but we always try to do as good as we can with those situations. And we try to do a lot of content online, trying to educate people. So a lot of people actually will watch our content online and have already been educated on something like that. And then they just come in looking for a product. And so we try to have, you know, a good staff in the stores at all times that have a pretty good knowledge of what they're talking about with horse nutrition. But it's obviously the easiest if they watch content or our stuff online and they just walk in and ask for a product.
6: And Steve, you mentioned your online content, and I follow it. I like it. You know, like one of my favorites was the alfalfa one. Everybody's like, my horse gets hot on alfalfa. And it really doesn't. I'm a pleasure horse guy and I've fed alfalfa a lot of years, but you know, there's a lot of misconceptions, I think. But tell us, shifting gears a little bit, tell us about your house. Is it your house line or proprietary blend, the superior equine line? What, tell us a little bit about that.
14: Yeah. So we basically, anytime we see a need or a gap in our product lineup, either sometimes none of our manufacturers will we'll have a product that we think we have a very specific need for. Or at times, maybe somebody has a specific product, but we don't have a great freight agreement with them, or we're having to ship it from a long ways off and we can have a specific product made a lot closer to us. We'll go ahead and create our own formula. And we have our own bags that we designed and manufacture overseas, and we ship them here. And so we have five products in that lineup, and they're all manufactured by three different manufacturers. So we have one manufacturer that's doing a few different products, but we'll partner with nutritionists at a feed mill and basically start going through the ingredient label and start creating our own product of something that we think is a gap in the marketplace. And we've had a really good success with those products. I want to say it's four of the products and are in our top 10 feeds. So we sell a lot of those products.
6: Well, and I think, you know, like speaking of course, years ago, HYPP was the big deal, but I think now, especially in the halter horse industry, PSSM, you know, and the needs of a PSSM horse, are you seeing that? Like when people walk through the doors, they say, hey, I've got a horse that's PSSM, what can I feed it? Or how do you decide, you know, like what are your five products that your flagships, if you will, that you offer?
14: I'll tell you probably the most common thing that we get. You mentioned HYPP and issues like that we see. I'll tell you the most common thing that we see is my horse is very underweight or my horse is very overweight. And I know that's not a genetic, you know, deal, but those are probably, you know, and there's questions around that. So my horse is underweight, and we'll say, exactly how is it underweight? Is it in the rib area? Is it the top line? You know, and you can sometimes drill down and find that they're feeding tons of calories, but there's no high quality protein in there. And you say, oh, if you'll feed this amino acid supplement or a higher quality feed, you'll start building that top line and kind of around the croup. And so those two things, underweight or overweight, seems like the most common issues that we deal with. And those are seemingly they're very basic things to solve. If you're a horse owner, right. You would say, oh, I could fix that. But the problem is it's so nuanced. So yeah. It might be a hay problem. It might be an issue where they need more amino acids, or they just need overall more calories or more fat or whatever it is. So there's a lot of nuance to those issues, but those seem like they're the most common. And then probably the other one is the overweight. And we're seeing a huge rise in balancers. So basically where people feed all of their calories from forage, but then they're just adding a balancer, which gets kind of the vitamins, minerals, some of the essential amino acids. Balancers fed like that have really, really begun to take off for us. The last, I'd say 2 to 3 years, they've been rising and continue to rise.
6: And what's some examples of balancers for people that are listening at home, maybe don't know the term?
14: Sure. Good question. I would say probably the most common for us is Purina's Enrich. They have a product called Enrich Plus, and then they also have one called Enrich Senior. And so they have an actual specific senior balancer. But then there's Nutrina makes one called Pro Elite is their balancer. They have a grass advantage and an alfalfa advantage. So that just depends on if you're feeding grass, they'll give you a balancer for grass. If you're feeding alfalfa, they'll give you a balancer for alfalfa. And those will just have a little bit difference in vitamins and minerals. And then the biggest difference in those two is the protein levels, because obviously a horse is getting a lot more protein if they're feeding alfalfa versus grass. But I would say those three or four are probably the most popular that we see in our locations.
5: And if you're just joining us, we're talking to Steve Cook with Cook Feeds and Outdoor in Oklahoma. And Steve is answering all of our questions. And you know, one of the things that I'd like to talk about is the number one mistake you see horse owners make when transitioning horses' diet. So what can they do that safely without triggering any metabolic issues or colicking? What are you recommending to your clients?
14: Very, very different opinions on this. There is no perfect answer for anything. Just like nutritionally, you can't perfectly tell this is the perfect nutrition for every horse because there's different scenarios. Even vets will give different recommendations based on what's going on with the horse. But most people will say over a week to 2 weeks is probably fine on transitioning from one diet to another, especially like a feed concentrate. If you do it by 1 week, you could do, you know, 25% of the feed is the new feed, and then you switch to about 50-50, and then you transition 75-25, and then onto the new feed after a week. A week or 2 weeks doing something like that should be very safe. But I've seen people that come into the store and they'll buy whatever is a busted bag or whatever is on sale or whatever. Yeah. And they switch their horse all the time and never have issues. So, you know, you see things like that and you're just like, well, I can't argue with the results. But then you'll see other people and their horse eats something different for the first time. And it you know, will have a crazy episode and need surgery or something really crazy. So, you know, I would

0: didn't really even know. And so you think way back when you had just horse chow and that was the only thing, and it was probably not the best diet. But as they started learning, as nutritionists and scientists started learning, you know, well, when I fed this, it helped the horse, and that was good. And they continued to evolve from there. But I would say there's been even more knowledge or education around the horse feed consumer, where people are even getting into the nitty-gritty of least cost formula tags and fixed formula tags and things like that. That's kind of what you had just mentioned with the least cost tag, where the manufacturer will just use whichever is the least cost ingredient to reach the protein levels. Well, now there's feed companies that just have fixed ingredient tags, and so they'll use the exact same ingredients every time they make the feed. Now, typically they're more expensive for that reason, but there's even things like that people are specifically looking for, a specific way that a feed company designs a feed. You're getting all kinds of different education, and I think that's obviously with the internet and things like that, but people are way more picky about their horse feed probably now than they were 10 years ago, for sure, and definitely farther ago than that.
1: Yeah, I agree.
2: You know, Steve, you deliver over 100 zip codes, I think, in central Oklahoma. So talk about the e-commerce and home delivery change that's been going on in the horse owners, and how they're trying to balance their busy schedules with farm management. Has that changed your line of business any?
0: Yeah, we have, as we kind of started the conversation, our bread and butter is commercial horse customers. So we have two different ways to deliver to commercial horse customers, which is very rare. An Atwoods or a Tractor Supply, somebody like that, typically doesn't play in a world where somebody needs a bulk semi-load of feed delivered. So that's the largest way that we deliver. We ship a semi directly out to a facility and put it in a bulk storage bin. And then the other way that we deal with larger commercial customers is we'll ship feed directly in a semi-load. So if somebody needs 2, 3, 4, 5, 6 pallets, we even ship 12 pallets to one customer. If they want to feed that way, we can ship a semi directly out to their house. And then we have a local delivery for somebody that needs less than that. So if you just need a pallet of mixed products, so 6 bales of hay, 6 bags of feed, something like that, we'll send that out on a box truck, or one of our employees will, we do it similar to like pizza delivery. An employee will take it in their truck after work.
1: Speedy delivery.
2: That's it. Steve Cook and Cook Speedy Feeds delivery. And Outdoor. You can catch him on TikTok. He's very popular over there. But if you just want to check out his website, cookfeedandoutdoor.com. Steve, I want to thank you for joining Better Horses. We appreciate you coming on board and joining Better Horses Radio.
0: Thanks, guys.
2: All right, everyone. I want you to stay with us. We've got more Better Horses coming your way as soon as we get done with these messages. I'm Ed Adams.
1: And I'm Merle Arbo.
2: And we'll be right back.
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10: And we are coming to you from another powerhouse episode dedicated entirely with horses, the rider, and the absolute best ways that you have to working with them in harmony.
11: Hey, today, Ed, we are deep diving into what it takes to build an elite equine partner. 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She started out mastering the precision of classical English riding and hunter jumpers before transitioning her talents to Western disciplines.
10: And today, operating out of Adair, Oklahoma, she's become an absolute powerhouse in the ranch horse and Mustang world. She's widely known across the country for her incredible patience, her unmatched ability, and confidently working through these toughest colts, and her knack for building a bulletproof foundation on any horse. She's a multiple world and reserve world championship under her belt with many ranch events.
11: We're happy to have her with us today. She's taken a few minutes off of her world tour. Proud to have her on the show, co-founder of Zacharias Horsemanship and the host of The Successful Horseman, Jacqueline Zacharias. Jacqueline, welcome to Better Horses Radio.
12: And thank you for having me, Ed. It's good to be back.
10: You know, Jacqueline, you started out with the foundation of classical English riding, which is really kind of neat, and a little hunter jumper in there too, and transitioning to the Western discipline. How does the classic English background influence in the way you were starting colts and look into collecting these today?
12: So for me, I think the biggest thing that's helped me in the Western disciplines with that is the equitation that the English world offers. So I think that to be the best rider you possibly can, starting English is a great way to go. They really focus on the biomechanics of the rider and stuff, and it's much more correct, especially with the classical dressage and stuff, which I had some training in that too. And I'm not some expert in that area or whatnot, but it did help a lot with the way that I ride and I show nowadays, and showmanship goes much farther than people think it does. And then on top of that, a lot of those warm blood breeds or the thoroughbreds or horses like that can be quite a bit more challenging to work with than some of our modern quarter horses. And so the horsemanship side of that really allowed me to hone in and learn how to communicate and get through some tougher horses or maybe some more difficult situations. And so I have to give those horses a lot of credit for where I am now.
11: Well, Jacqueline, what is the single biggest habit or maybe the misconception you see English riders struggle when they try to cross over into the Western / ranch world?
12: Well, I think the biggest thing, because I do help a lot of English riders who are crossing over to ranch, we have a tendency, and this was me too when I started, to be more forward in the way that we sit. We spend a lot of time in a half seat and two-point and jumping and stuff, and you also, we want to gather up way too much contact on the horse's reins. So learning how to really rock back on your pockets, get your shoulders back, get your seat underneath you, and turn the horse loose and let him do his job, that's difficult for an English rider to really transition over. I'm always having to be like, roll your shoulders back, loosen your reins.
11: I get the forward. What about the stirrup link? Because I struggle a little bit with riders that have started English and they want to ride a little shorter stirrup in the Western than probably is acceptable.
12: So that is a factor too, although I don't worry about that too much. I probably ride with my stirrups a little bit shorter than some people do. Okay. To me, it really matters what position that it puts the rider in on the horse. I want to be sure that their feet aren't too far back or too far forward, but if they're comfortably able to give the horse the correct cues and it's not throwing them off in any way, shape, or form, then it's like, ride where you're comfortable.
11: Sure. I get that. Yeah.
10: No, you guys are bringing up the right questions here. Ranch riding and ranch horse classes are absolutely exploding in popularity over the past few years. And because, well, it's very accessible, but Merle, I'm going to have you weigh in here too, but what are the judges looking for, Jacqueline, when it comes to the ideal head carriage and the cadence when it comes to the ranch classes?
12: Kind of when it started, then you saw people all over the board. You have the reiners and their heads were really low, and you had ranch horses that they brought pretty much straight off the ranch and their heads were straight up in the air. You didn't see any self-carriage there. They were looking for something that's pretty level, that looks really natural and clean, where there's no resistance, but the horse isn't, his nose isn't down in the dirt. You want the horse to look like he could go out and do a job, like he's looking up, he's focused and everything, but not elevated where he's hollowing in the back or looks like there would be any resistance if you picked up on him.
11: Well, and Jacqueline, I think you hit the nail on the head right there. Because when it first started, we didn't get any guidance when they said, hey, by the way, we got ranch riding. And okay, well, we all get in the pen and we judge it. And we're like, I don't know. Like, and you get a reiner, you get a burned out pleasure horse, you know, you get an English horse, you get the braids out. I mean, it was everything. But I do think they're like, and I love the NRHA, but I think when those horses cross over into the ranch riding, I think they're too low headed. And I think that's maybe something a lot of people don't hit on. Like you just said, like, no, that horse is too low. He wants a horse up in frame going around. Do you agree?
12: Yeah. And so here's the thing that is a big misconception is that there's a lot of people, as you know, who think that a lot of those reiners are forced to put their heads down. And nowadays, that's kind of the way that they're bred. They move around that way. Even those colts that I start for the reining stuff, they want to put their heads down. So our job is to teach them how to lift their shoulders up. And some, you get the shoulders up and their head can still stay down. You want them to be balanced across the back. But when they switch over to the ranch riding, some of those naturally are very difficult to actually get them to lift their head up into position for a ranch horse. So it's not all training. Yes, some of that reiner look is a little bit of training, but yeah, it's not like if the horse carries this way itself that way naturally, it can be really difficult to get it level enough to do the ranch classes and score really well.
11: Sure. And I think there is a misconception, like you said, that these horses, no, we've bred them to be low headed, just kind of like the pleasure horse deal that we're kind of coming back. The pendulum swinging the other way. And I think they are on a ranch horse.
12: Yeah.
11: But for the reining, I don't think just because they're a great reiner makes them a great ranch horse or vice versa. Just because they're a great ranch horse doesn't make them a great reiner.
12: No, that's very true too. And you see a lot of that now, like we mentioned earlier, how the ranch horse is really becoming its own thing. And it used to be just a bunch of washed out reiners that were in there that were dominating it, I should say, because they had the foundation and the maneuvers that needed to happen. Well, now there's such a huge focus on the movement and the flow that this horse has to have through all gates. And a lot of the reining bred horses can be very choppy in their gaits in the way that they move. So it's important if you're looking for a ranch horse to be sure that you have one that's really clean footed and at the trot and the lope.
11: No, and you said it just right, is there's a bigger focus, I feel, sitting on the inside of the pen or outside, and sometimes a ranch trainer, on quality of movement matters now, and frame and correctness of gait and all that matters now, where when I'm going to say 5 maybe 10 years ago, when it just happened, we didn't see that big emphasis. It was looking for a broke horse. And I think maybe even as judges, we were looking for the horse that slid the best. And, you know, like we were we didn't know where we were going with it either. So I think it's interesting to hear that, you know, on because I feel it too. I think you're exactly right.
12: Yeah. You've seen it, felt it. And it's really interesting to me. I love it because I've been in it since, for about 10 years now.
11: Yeah.
12: And so seeing where it started to kind of really coming into its own, and now the judges know what they're looking for. The riders are starting to know exactly what they're looking for. We know what we want to see when we buy a horse. You know, you're not shooting in the dark where you're like, well, do I need a part pleasure horse? Do I need an X reiner? Do I need this? Yeah. You know, you're really kind of niche down to where we know what we're looking for.
11: Yeah. I think initially a lot of people were buying the B level reiners that maybe couldn't go play big time on the NRHA circuit.
10: Professional horse trainer Jacqueline Zacharias. Jacqueline, if people wanted to get a hold of you, what's the best way to contact you?
12: They can check us out at zachariashorsemanship.com or look up our YouTube channel. 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
10: And there you go. And we're going to have her come on Better Horses TV. You know, Merle, I always enjoy talking to professional horse trainer Jacqueline Zacharias. What a talent.
11: And what a great show, man. We kind of covered the bases today. If there's not something you could learn today, I don't think you probably listened to it close enough.
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11: And maybe you're a little old school like me. 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
10: And thank you, Merle Arbo, for joining me this week. And our quote of the week is, never slap a man who's chewing tobacco. Thanks for being part of our community. We'll see you down the trail. I'm Ed Adams.
11: And I'm Merle Arbo.
10: We'll see you next week.

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3: Hi, everyone. Welcome to Money Matters. I'm Amy Leitz alongside Megan Jones, president and founder here with the Jones Advisory Group. Happy to have you along with us for our show today. We're going to dive into all things retirement related, as we always do. We'll go through the trust process, which is the foundation of what they do here at Jones Advisory Group with clients every single day. Megan will take us through those letters that mean so much to putting together a plan that will stick with you as you go to and through retirement. It's really what it's all about, having those foundational pieces alongside you. But before we get started, we want to share a phone number with you. This is really where it all begins. It's no cost, no obligation to you, just a chance to start that conversation and work towards, again, putting together that all-important plan for your retirement. That number to reach out, 877-344-4524, 877-344-4JAG. You can also check out the website. That's moneymatterswithmegan.com, and we will share both of those as we go throughout our show today several times. So do not worry. We're going to make sure you know that number well before the end of our show today. Megan, how are you today?
4: I'm good, Amy. How are you?
3: Doing great. Always good to sit down with you and dive into all things. We could go in so many different directions every time we sit down on this show. And sometimes we do. But
4: Yes, we do.
3: We'll try to focus in a little bit as we get going here today. You know, I think every time I start this show, I always talk about, you know, getting that plan in place and really where it all begins is reaching out. And, you know, so many people save for decades for retirement. They max out the 401k, they watch their balance grow, but there's no education about the next chapter. And that's what we're going to spend some time on today. And that's that chapter that I'm speaking about is turning that balance, that savings balance, into income, because we no longer have the paycheck in retirement. Unfortunately, it is unfortunate. But why do you think so many people have a hard time with this transition?
4: You know, Amy, I think when somebody said it to me the other day, one of the new families we're bringing on, he's a doctor, a dentist, actually, and he made the comment to me. He said, I've just been chopping wood for 35 years, like head down, just going at it, working
3: doing the grind.
4: Hard,
3: yeah.
4: Doing the grind, doing the thing, whatever it is, whatever your, you know, job was while you're working. And he said, I didn't want to look up and really think about retirement too much because I didn't want to get my eye off the ball. I didn't want to, you know, move my focus to something else that would distract me from doing what I was doing, which was just, you know, hardcore, you know, just head down and working.
3: Yeah. Good old Midwest, you know, work ethic, I guess,
4: ethic,
3: what you could say.
4: Right.
3: Yeah.
4: Absolutely. Mm-hmm. And so his point was, now that I've gotten to the point where retirement is within, you know, a couple of years, now I need to start retraining my brain that it's okay to not just be focused on growth at all costs, you know, head down and working. I can start to think about different things that my money needs to do, but it's a difficult transition because we're created to just talk about growth and that being the most important thing. And so while you're working, you know, put your head down, work a lot, save as much as you can. What you do put into savings, grow it as much as you can. That's the focus and that's the goal. And when we transition to retirement, now our dollars aren't supposed to grow at all cost. That's not the name of the game anymore. It's more preserve our money, make sure that it lasts as long as we do, and provide us income so that we can do the things that we want to do and live the life that we want to live. And that's a completely different mind shift because you're asking your dollars to do something completely different.
3: It's interesting. Research shows nearly two-thirds of Americans fear running out of money more than they fear dying. That's real anxiety, Megan. That is something that, wow. You know, you're sitting there telling that story about that gentleman who just
5: you know, that's kind of a sad story too, where he just really wasn't enjoying life. He was just like, I'm in the grind. I'm working. And then you got this fear, these people that have this fear of not even, you know, having enough money to last.
4: Wow. Can you imagine if that's something that is like this cloud that is over
5: for sure.
4: Your head, you know, and God has blessed us in many ways. And so, you know, financial struggles are not something that I currently have, but I've had them in the past. I've been, you know, in a position where we didn't have funds. My parents, God love them. My dad was a roofer. My mom was a stay-at-home mom. And, you know, we were waiting for that next big hailstorm to get, you know.
5: Right. Yeah.
4: Sorry for everybody else. Nobody wants the hailstorm except for the roofers.
5: I think that's
4: the people that own the roofing companies really want the hailstorm. So it's, you know, a couple of years of work. But, you know, they put everything on a credit card, just hoping that they'd have, you know, could pay it off come, you know, spring or summertime. And it rarely happened. And so, you know, I think as families start this kind of transition, the anxiety is a real thing, because the first thing that most people say if they're not already retired when they come in our office, Amy, is, can I retire? And then the second one is, can I stay retired and not be a burden on my family? You know, and think about it with your children and my children too. The last thing I want is for me to turn around and I didn't do a good enough job while I was working, saving. So now I'm a burden on my kids.
5: Right.
4: That's not going to work for me. I will go without so that my children have, not the other way around.
5: Absolutely.
4: And I think it's kind of scary that most people, unfortunately, pay more attention to their vacations than they do their retirement.
5: That's a real statistic. Yes, I have heard that statistic. And I love a good vacation. I love to get excited for a vacation, but I can't imagine putting that above the planning that goes into something that could be 20, 30 plus years called retirement.
4: Right. And I think, you know, as people go through the transition, you know, we talk so much about financially, that it's a financial change and all of that. But Amy, it's so much more than that. It's an emotional transition. It's mental. It could be physical. I mean, I've even had people say, well, when I retire, I'm going to go into the gym every day. Or when I retire, I'm going to spend more time with my, you know, my Savior, or immerse myself in the Bible, or immerse myself in family, or whatever the case may be, right? They're waiting for this time where they're going to change something about themselves. So it's not just financially. It's these other things that they want to go through and change too. And what we do as a firm when we sit down with our families is we want to get to know them and what this transition is going to look like for them so that we can help them through it. Because we've helped other families through it. This is the first time probably that they've ever retired. And so this is the first time that they've had to think about things like Medicare and long-term care. And, you know, do I have all of my ducks in a row when it comes to my legacy planning? And so when somebody calls our office, Amy, and they sit down with us, we can walk them through this process. And it's very, it's a calming atmosphere. So they're not walking into chaos. It's very non-obtrusive. It's just get to know us. We want to know you. Tell me about your life. Tell me what's important to you. Tell me about your fears. I want to know those too. But the first step in that process is getting in touch with us. And so you can call our office. It's 877-374-4524. You can also go to our website, which is moneymatterswithmegan.com.
5: Talking today with Megan Jones, president and founder of Jones Advisory Group. I'm Amy Leitz. Glad to have you along with us for this edition of Money Matters. And we are diving into the concept of the transition, if you will, the transition that takes place between the saving that we've done all those years during our working years to then needing that money for spending during retirement, because we no longer have a paycheck coming in. And there's real anxieties, real concerns that come along with this. We've talked about some of those already. We've shared some statistics with you, and we're going to continue this conversation because it's a big one. I think it's a very sobering fact. Also, Megan, when you think about a lot of retirees, they've saved well, and I know you work with individuals every day here. They come through, they've done well, they've saved well, they've got a good amount of money in their so-called nest egg, but this anxiety, this fear gets in the way, and then they're just, this underspending begins out of fear of, you know, outliving their savings. And so let's talk about what underspending can do to a retiree.
4: Well, that just sounds awful, Amy.
5: Yeah, it doesn't sound fun at all to me either, but I have a fear I'm going to go the other direction a little bit, which could be a problem as well.
4: Yeah, you know, I mean, I think we are, you know, pre kind of conditioned to want to save money. But I think also we are kind of who we are. If in our bones we're spenders, then we're kind of always spenders. If we're in our bones, we're kind of savers, then we're always savers. I think that when we talk about people kind of underspending, it's because they don't have a plan. They don't have a team like us that have walked alongside them, created a game plan, created a framework of how we could let these accounts grow and also how we can take income from them. And so they're hesitant to spend money because they don't know if they can or they don't know if they should. And wouldn't it be great if you could sit down with a team, somebody like us at Jones Advisory Group, where we could understand you, your hopes, your dreams, your loves, where you want to spend your holidays, how you want to live your life. If we could know you to the core and then create a strategy around that. Here's the, you know, here's your income buckets. Here's your fun money buckets. Here's your legacy buckets. And when your income bucket runs out, we're going to replenish it with this other bucket of money. I mean, having a game plan for how that income is going to come to you helps us eliminate, hopefully, or at least try to reduce that wanting to underspend or the anxiety that they're feeling because they're just not sure if they can. Does that make sense?
5: Yeah, absolutely. And do you really, I know you do, but do you believe, and you have to maybe give everyone in your office that comes in to sit down with you a little bit of permission? Does that having that plan in place give them that permission? Because I think sometimes we're looking for that when we've done well and we just don't know. We're a little bit paralyzed by all the decisions and the idea of spending this money finally. We have to give ourselves permission. Do you have to do that as well for your clients?
4: 100%. And I laugh because I say this all the time. I'm like, people almost like I have to give my clients permission to spend their own money. It's your money. But so what? One of the great things that we do is we'll sit down and we'll go through the overall framework and look at their income plan. And if there is something that comes up that they want to spend their money on that we don't have in the plan, let's say an extra trip or an upgrade of a vehicle or a new business venture that they want to help their children with, we will input that into the plan and see how it shakes out over the next 5, 10, 20 years. Are you okay that if we take out $100,000 now, this is what it does to your picture long term? Well, yeah, I'm okay with that because at, you know, 95, I still have X amount in the bank or whatever. If I'm okay with it, then yes, let's move forward and do the thing. I think as long as our families have that income plan, they have the overall financial plan and the framework, then we can go in and look at the different what if scenarios and give them some of that permission to spend their own money. And believe me, they do not need it. I do not hold, you know, captive your money. It is your money, right? My client's money is their money that I want them to spend it. But sometimes they just need a little nudge. They need a little, it's okay to be able to go in and spend your money. And I'm really good, Amy, at helping my families spend their own money.
5: Oh, I know. I love to spend other people's money. I bet it's fun for you every day.
4: It kind of is. Well, because you get to live vicariously through them. Like, tell me about the trips you want to take. And I just sat down with a family and they're going on, I'm not joking, a month-long trip to Europe. They're doing Greece and Italy and all these different places. And part of it's going to be this little river cruise thing they're going on. And I'm like, this is fantastic.
5: I want to go too.
4: I know, me
5: I'd
4: too.
5: I'd say like, pack me in your bags right now. Let's do it.
4: Amen. But you know, that whole process is important. And I think as our families, you know, kind of go through and talk about the spending of the money and how we do it and the spending plan, if you will, because remember we say those words, not the budget word, but how do we spend our money? We want to encourage them to enjoy because this is the final chapter, right? I don't believe there's a next step that's, you know, this is what we get. And so we want to have the ability to make sure that our families enjoy it. And that first step in getting to know our families, sitting down with them, walking them through our trust process, but they have to call our office or get in touch with us. And it's 877-374-4524. 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
2: It's Amy Leitz back alongside Megan Jones, president and founder with Jones Advisory Group. Glad to have you here for Money Matters, where we are diving into this transition that takes place between our working years and retirement. And thinking about, dreaming about retirement is wonderful, but when we start to wrap our minds around everything that we have to think about and all the outside factors that can impact that savings that we've worked so hard to accumulate over the years, it can get a little daunting. There's a lot of words that can come to mind, and fearful is one of them. We get a little fearful. We get a little paralyzed in our thinking. We don't quite know the steps to take. So we're breaking that down a little bit today here on our show with Megan. The number to reach out to the team, 877-344-4524, 877-344-4JAG. 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That's moneymatterswithmegan.com. Both of those are great resources, great ways to connect. And again, we talk about a lot of really important things every week here on the show. If you don't take action, though, and reach out, they can't help you. They don't know when you're ready to dive in and start putting that plan into place. They do it every single day with their clients, and they'd love to work with you. They'd love to walk you through their trust process. And I think we're going to break that down as we do each week here on the show here in just a moment as well. But as we talk about this transition, Megan, you know, for someone realizing that they're going into this phase, there's a lot to think about. And every retirement income picture is unique. We've got different Social Security amounts, different account types, different timelines. How do you make a plan fit the person?
3: Yeah, that's a great question, Amy. And I think there's a lot of different types of advisors that do things probably slightly different. So I'm just going to give you guys an insight into how we at Jones Advisory Group do our planning. So the first thing we're going to focus on is your predictable income streams. We're going to talk about the things that we know are coming in on an every month or every year basis, and the timing of those, when they're going to stop, things like, are you still working? Do you have a part-time job? Do you have rental income? Maybe you're having, you have some farm or pasture ground where you get some crop income, Social Security income. Are you taking it? If not, when do you take it? What about a pension for those of our families that are still lucky enough to get a pension? Or, you know, for our families that are either state workers, teachers, firemen, judges, and, you know, police officers, they have CAPERS. So how does CAPERS work? Well, there's 42 different ways to take your CAPERS benefit. That's a lot of different options. If somebody is not immersed in it like I am, or like advisors are, how would you even know what the options are and which one makes the most sense for you? So the first thing that we're going to do is look at those kind of predictable income streams. And then we're going to talk about what your life looks like and what we need from a monthly income to cover your essential expenses, or kind of your fixed expenses, if you will. if you have a mortgage, what does that look like? If not, then obviously we still need to cover taxes and insurance, which, in Shawnee County, is not cheap.
2: Yeah.
3: And it's only going up.
2: Everything.
3: It seems like everything is going up. But, you know, there's different nuances to these different types of things. Like, we get to talk to our families that do have CAPERS. By the way, if you move outside of the state of Kansas, you might have to start paying tax on your state CAPERS benefit. Because right now, if you live in the state, you get your CAPERS benefit tax exempt at the state level. So there's just some of these little different things that we have to make sure that kind of walk our families through. On the spending side, we want to know kind of what your everyday spending plan is, but then what your fun money and your extra things are going to look like too. So a lot of our families, we don't build in the extra money on a monthly basis, but your monthly income portfolio is enough to, between that and your social, cover everything. And then any of the extra fun money or extra things that you want to do, you just call us and say, hey, we want to take a trip. I need X amount of money. And we can just send it to you on kind of a one-off basis. So you have kind of systematic income that's coming in every month. And then you have the ability to tap into extra money as you need for fun things. And I think the difference between the predictable income and what you need is kind of that gap. It's really just a math problem, mm-hmm. Amy, right? It's, I need $10,000 a month, but I'm only getting in $5,000 a month. So I need $5,000 extra for my portfolio to make things work.
2: You and I have talked about your love of math versus mine. So it's okay. You can go ahead. You have your moment. You go ahead and talk about math all you want.
3: Yeah. You know, us math nerds. So I'm an accountant by nature. That's kind of where my brain lives. I was even, you know, in my math club in high school and kind of treasurer of every single, you know, group I've ever been in. But I think when you're looking at that kind of gap too, the other thing is you have to build in some of the things that we know are going to happen. Okay, so we're going to pay off our mortgage in 3 years. Let's adjust for that. We're going to go on to Medicare and not have to pay our own health insurance anymore. Let's adjust for that. We've got a vehicle that's going to get paid off. We've got, you know, ABC, XYZ, all these things that are kind of coming in. If we can adjust for those, we can try to get as granular as we can in what your income needs really are. It does not make sense, Amy, for us to provide our families with a whole bunch of taxable income and then for it just to sit in a bank account and not be utilized. We should have just left it where it was and let it grow. So those are the things that we kind of walk through with our families. And again, they're not used to this. They've just been getting a paycheck for the last 40 years. They're used to every 2 weeks a paycheck hits mm-hmm. and, you know, hopefully they spend less than what they make mm-hmm. and hopefully they're saving some. And now the transition is completely different. So walking through kind of that, here's my predictable income that's coming in all the time. Here's the spending that we know we're going to have. And then here's some of the extra fun money. We can build that into the plan. And then every single year, we're going to get together with our families and do a strategy session. So what really happened? What did we really spend? Are we still on track? Oh, you want to buy this other property, or you want to put in a pool, or you want to do a remodel, or all these different things that are going to happen, let's build those in too. And so that is the S in the trust process, which is strategic income planning. But we will walk our families through this when they call our office, 877-344-4524. That's 877-344-4JAG, or they can go to my website at moneymatterswithmegan.com.
2: You're listening to Money Matters with Megan Jones, president and founder of Jones Advisory Group. Megan, something you said earlier, I want to go back to. You were talking about the individuals who have CAPERS and what would happen if they were to move out of state. And that brought up a thought in my mind. Sometimes we don't always think about what's different in this state that I want to move to or the country that mm-hmm. I want to move to in retirement. And that plan has to adjust for wherever you live, whatever the rules are in that area.
3: Yeah, that govern. So there are a handful of states that don't have state income tax, Texas being one of them, Florida being one of them. So if I had CAPERS and I moved to one of those states, then I wouldn't be impacted, right? Because I'm going from a state in Kansas that doesn't charge me tax on my state CAPERS. And I wouldn't have it there either because the state dictates it, not because of the CAPERS, but the state doesn't, there is no state income tax. However, other taxes are higher in those places. So just because I don't have state taxes in Texas doesn't mean that my property tax or my sales tax or my use tax or any of the other ways that they tax you to death aren't higher, right? And so I just have to be mindful of those things. Or even like my clients in Kansas City. I mean, you're on the cusp all the time from a Kansas and a Missouri situation. So if I'm on the Kansas side, I have these different benefits. But if I transition over to the other side of the river and now I'm on Missouri's, you know, state line, then I have a different set of rules. There's different taxes. There's different situations that I have to be mindful of. And CAPRS is only one of them. So those are the things that we kind of get to walk our families through. And most of them have never thought about it because they just haven't gone through it yet. And so don't worry about having to recreate the wheel and know all those things, because you can work with an advising team like us that can bring that knowledge and experience to the table.
2: You brought up the S in the trust process. Do you want to kind of take us through the other letters? This is something I think it never hurts to reiterate every single week here on our show, because this is really, these are the five pillars that you have built your process on here at Jones Advisory Group. It's what you implement with every single client that walks through the doors.
3: Yeah. Well, thanks, Amy, for bringing it up, because that is, I mean, we have built the trust process. We even patented it. So it's all trademarked. We have the trust center in our office, which is where we have different client events. Our families can use our space. We even have the word trust etched on the outside of our building. We have faith, trust, and service. Those are the three words that are kind of our foundational being as to who we are and why we do what we do. So the trust process, the first letter T is tax efficient strategies. And what you'll find, Amy, when you sit down with an advisor at our office, is that there is an overarching tax planning conversation that we are having all the time. I think that some advisors and some financial advice givers, if you will, whether you're an insurance agent or a broker, some people tend to run away from those conversations because they don't want the liability. They will put that onto somebody else's shoulders mm-hmm. because they don't want to have to deal with it. I kind of run towards the financial conversation around taxes, because if we can be more tax efficient, what does that mean in the long term? We actually have a program that some of our families, we've put into this tax planning program. It allows us to go in and monitor and manage the tax implication of non-retirement accounts. And we have a report that comes out for those families every single quarter. And the types of tax planning that we're doing and then the savings has been dramatic. I mean, we're talking several percentage points of tax savings just because we're paying attention. So, you know, you do that on a portfolio and you do that over the next 5, 10, 20, 30 years, you can imagine how much more efficient you are with every dollar and how more goes in your pocket and less goes to the IRS. So that's kind of an overarching fundamental in our company. That's the T. The R is risk and investment management. And when we're talking about your overall investments, we're talking about, you know, are you in the stock market? Are you in principal protected investments? What type of return are we getting? Is there income coming off? Is it mainly focused on growth and capital appreciation? Is that appropriate for where you are? And what you did at 20 or 40 is probably different than what we should do at 60 and 80, right? There's different types of investments and there's a different goal for the money that we need to be focused on when we're in retirement. And so it's not a simple transition. I mean, when you retire, Amy, you don't just keep your 401k investments exactly like they are. I mean, you can. That's not what we recommend. Mm-hmm. And the reason is that your 401k is right now structured for growth. Well, we need it to be structured for income. So you need to have a team that understands the fundamentals of that transition and can help work through it and get you into a position that you're comfortable with. So that's the R in risk and investment management. And then we talk about the U in the trust process. And that is a whole nother thing. We can have a whole show on it, actually multiple shows. It's understanding Medicare and long-term care. And when somebody is working and they have their health insurance through their employer, it's pretty simple. I want this plan, me and my spouse. And if I have kids, maybe I need a family plan. I don't have to think too much about it. Once I'm retired and now I'm on Medicare, there's a lot of misconceptions about that. People don't understand how it works. People think it's free and it's not. Depending on your income, you might have to pay more on those premiums. So there's just a whole lot that goes into the Medicare piece of it. And then long-term care is a whole nother thing that, you know, most people don't. Yeah, a whole nother show. And I think a lot of people, Amy, have some sort of bias towards long-term care because of something that they've gone through. They've seen it in a situation. Maybe they've seen their family go through it. oh, my parents had this policy and they never used it. So why am I paying for it? Or, man, I really wish my family had the policy because my mom was in an assisted living facility for years and it drained her accounts. So I think people kind of have a preconceived gut feeling about long-term care in one attribute or the other. So not that we have to buy long-term care insurance. We just want to talk through the process so we can see, are there other ways to make sure that you get coverage in case there's a health crisis? We already talked about the S, which is strategic income planning. And then the last T in the trust process is the transfer of your wealth. How do you get your legacy, the money that you've created, and again, not just money, but all the other things in your life, how does that transition happen between you and your family, whether it's kids or grandkids, maybe it's a trust, maybe there's charities involved, but we help facilitate making sure that everything is structured in such a way that it does transition easily, or at least as easy as it possibly can be. And so that whole trust process is what we walk our families through. They might not know that they're doing each step, but we walk them through each step as we meet with them. And so that whole process, we start though with meeting with the families, and they can do that by calling our office at 877-344-4524. That's 877-344-4JAG, or you can go to our website, moneymatterswithmegan.com.
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2: Welcome back in to Money Matters. I'm Amy Leitz here with Megan Jones, president and founder of Jones Advisory Group. We took you through the trust process rather quickly before we went to break, but Megan's got that down to a fine science because, again, it's what you've built your business on. It's what you've through the many years of working, Megan, you have learned these are the foundational pieces, the pillars, if you will, that goes into making a process that will ultimately put together a plan for your clients every single day. And so that trust process, like Megan said, the word trust is on the building alongside faith and service. And those words, those letters, they mean something. They mean really something to not only the team here at Jones Advisory Group, but they will continue to mean something to you if you work alongside them. 877-344-4524 is the number to reach out. 877-344-4JAG, or go to the website. That's moneymatterswithmegan.com. We've taken our listeners through a lot of what it takes to make a transition into retirement, Megan. And I think about someone who's listening right now and they're thinking, you know, I'm not sure that I've really saved enough to fund my retirement, or let's say the retirement that I have pictured for myself. Does that mean that I have to scale back my dreams, or are there other options? I know you've taken us through some of them, but gosh, you and I both agreed pretty early on in this conversation that we don't want to have to scale back on our dreams. We don't want to be in this mindset that sometimes we can get ourselves into.
3: Yeah, I don't. I feel like if I'm working hard and it's my time to transition into retirement, I want to be able to continue to live my life the way that I want. And most people, Amy, don't want to take a 20 or 30% pay cut the day that they retire. So a lot of our families, even though they might not need the same amount of income that they had while they were working, might initially just continue to get the same amount of income just so they feel comfortable because that's what they've been used to. So for example, I get paid twice a month. I get paid, you know, $3,000 every paycheck on an after-tax basis. That's what get deposited into my account. So just to make it easy, why don't we give you $6,000 from your account every single month, just like you were working, and let's see how that transition feels for the next, you know, 6 months or a year. If it's too much, right, because you don't need that much, then we can always scale it back. But what we don't want is the very first time that you get to this retirement, you know, wonderful thing you've been waiting for, and now you're pinching pennies and scraping by and nervous about not being able to do the things that you want to do. And so my philosophy is, at least in the first couple of years, make sure that we're taking out enough to keep you comfortable wherever that is for you. And then we can adjust it as we get your new normal. Because if you're not working 40 hours or 50 hours a week, Amy, what are you doing with your time? And whatever you end up filling your time with, does it cost money? It might. You know, my husband is a huge golfer, or at least he was before he started having shoulder problems. and golfing isn't cheap. And so, you know, you have to build that into your plan. What if you like to travel more? We need to build that in. What if you want to do ABC or XYZ? It's just, if you're not working, you're probably spending time doing something. And if it costs money, we need to build it into the plan.
2: Talking today with Megan Jones, president and founder of Jones Advisory Group. This is Money Matters. I'm Amy Leitz. Glad to have you along for this very important conversation. Every week we try to sit down and sort through some of the big topics relating to retirement. Megan, of course, has been doing this for many years and has built a team here at Jones Advisory Group that she feels is the very best of the best of the best to help you start with this transition. We've really focused in on the transition that takes place between saving and going into retirement and needing income because we're no longer getting a paycheck, which of course is critical. 877-344-4524 is the number, 877-344-4524. MoneyMattersWithMegan.com is the website. It's a great resource. Learn a lot about the team, what they stand for, and come on in. This is the time to make it happen. When we talk about all these really big issues that can impact our portfolios and ultimately our retirements, there's no better time than right now to get started and put all of this in place. And when we talk about, you know, the transition and all the decisions that have to happen, Megan, a lot of times I go back to this thought in my head of, gosh, I wish we could, you know, kind of test drive retirement a little bit, you know, like you go test drive a car, you know, you go shop around for big items that you're going to purchase, obviously a home being one of them, things like that. But that's kind of a reality, right? If you can test drive it, if you play your cards right, if you lay it out right.
3: Yeah, I think that's a really good analogy. And when I get close to retirement, I think I'll test drive it too. Think about it in terms of what your new financial picture is going to look like in retirement, and do that even while you're working for, let's say, a good 6 months to a year prior to retirement to make sure that you can live on what you think you can live on, and see if it works. For example, I think my monthly spending is $7,000 a month. I'm guessing it's close, but what if I don't know that I know exactly, because nobody actually lives to a budget, because, you know, life, that's just not how we live. So what if I could, before I knew I was going to retire, only leave in my checking account every single month $7,000, because I'm telling myself that's my new spending number for retirement. And even if I make more money than that through my wages, I just push it over into a savings or a money market account, and I just live off my $7,000 from the first of the month through the 30th of the month. And if I have anything left over, you put it into savings and you only start the next month with $7,000, and just see if you can do that, if that is manageable for you. And then when you transition into retirement, it's not such a shock. You've already been living to this new spending number. but we have time in case we need to make adjustments. If you come in and say, yep, I spend $7,000 a month. And then by the time we analyze everything, you're bringing in $12,000 and you're only saving $1,000 every month. That means you're really spending

0: whatever that might look like for you. So you're kind of testing the waters. I think that can help as our retirees transition. And then the other thing I would encourage, Amy, especially if you and your spouse are thinking of retiring close to the same time, don't both retire all at once.
1: Mm, yeah.
0: Yeah. Stagger it if you
1: might
0: can.
1: Might save on the party though. You could just, you know, you could have one big party together. That's what some people might think, but...
0: Amen. Yeah. Have one big party. But as far as like, you know, pulling the trigger and really saying we're done, if you can stagger it, then the first person, whoever it is, can get comfortable with their new routine. I mean, waking up in the morning and not going to work. When you wake up in the morning, then what do you do? What's that next step? What gets you out of bed and gets you motivated? Mm-hmm. And what does that look like? And if you're both kind of thrown in all at once, it could be a lot of chaos all at once and a lot of transition and a lot of change sometimes isn't comfortable. So it's walking through this in the way that hopefully you have the best success opportunity. And I think by staggering those retirements, you can do that. And not everybody has the ability to do this. And sometimes people get forced retirements on them. But I think if we can structure it in such a way that we do kind of stagger it, it makes the most sense for our families. And walking through our trust process, we can help identify these types of goals and these types of timelines to make sure that we're using it and have the most efficient use of our time as we prepare and kind of get ready for retirement. So if this is you, if you're hearing this and this is speaking to you, please call our office, come in and sit down with us. Let us walk you through this process. 877-344-4524. 877-344-4524. 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
1: Welcome back in to Money Matters. I'm Amy Leitz alongside Megan Jones. 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That's where you can really dive in, learn a little bit about the team, find out what they stand for, and really, you know, any upcoming events that they may have as well. So once again, 877-344-4524. Thought we'd spend some time going through some questions, Megan. We do this on our TV show as well, and I like to do it occasionally here on the radio show because it gives you an opportunity to show how your team would approach these questions. We choose these. These are all from people who have either listened to the radio show or the TV show, whatever, and we select these questions because we believe a lot of people are kind of in the same situation. So first question for you today, this one says, I'm quite a few years away from retirement, but I have no idea what my savings target should be. How much might I need to save so that I can have a comfortable retirement. I didn't promise you all the answers.

0: all the questions or the details for these questions, because there's some things missing here, aren't there?
1: Yeah. So you know what I love about these type of questions, though, is this is exactly the same type of questions that people really ask us.
0: Yeah.
1: Like these are not, well, what about this is the real things that they ask. Mm-hmm. I think the great thing about having a little bit of leeway before you get to retirement is we can figure out how much you want to spend in retirement or what you think you're going to be spending. And then we can back into what the savings needs to look like. There's not kind of that one size fits all in retirement, because my spending plan might be dramatically different than yours. I spend, you know, $4,000 a month, but you spend $10,000 a month. Well, you need a lot more to get through your retirement than I do, just because of the nature of how I live my life. So I would say the first part of that is let's identify what retirement looks like for you as far as your spending plan. And then we can back into, are you on track to save enough so that by the time you retire, you have enough to fund with inflation adjustment and taxes, et cetera, going forward? And if not, then what can we do between now and retirement to turbocharge your savings? Maybe we need to, you know, get really focused and really diligent about what we're doing between now and the next 5 years to make sure that you get to a point that now you can, you know, have that retirement, whatever that looks like for you. So yes, it's not a one size fits all, but there are some parameters that are pretty foundational in how we sit down with our families and kind of walk through that.
0: Certainly one person's comfortable retirement is different from another. So yeah, that's kind of what I was referencing at the beginning of that, is how it's, we can't share every detail with these questions, but we just have to kind of go in a roundabout way to kind of let people get a sense of how your team would approach, and we're off to a great start. This next one, I don't know that I hear you talk about rental properties a lot, but this one says, are rental properties a good source of income for my retirement?
1: Okay, so I am going to give you my kind of background on rentals. My husband and I had some rentals for a while. We had 6 different rental properties. What I would tell you as a person who we never hired out a management company to kind of take over either the, you know, the physical maintenance of the rentals, or, you know, getting the fees from them and the rent from them. I did all that myself.
0: You were trying to do it yourself.
1: I paid all the, I was a do-it-yourselfer. So yeah. I paid all the property taxes. I paid all the insurance. I was the one that the, you know, renters communicated with if something went wrong. I will tell you that everything went wrong at the same time. So, you know, this has this problem and this rental has that problem. And, you know, you're getting a call on Thanksgiving Day that the toilet's backed up, mm-hmm. or whatever. It got to be too much because I was like, I'm doing all of that plus running a business. And it wasn't something that I could focus on. I didn't have enough time to focus on. I actually got to the point where when we were selling off all the different rentals, I figured out that one of our rentals, I actually bought a new dishwasher for 2 times within a year and a half. I'm like, wait a second. I just bought this.
0: I
1: didn't have enough time to focus on it and pay attention to it. So my renters, how do you break a dishwasher, by the way? But
0: well, they did. Well, you know, Megan, they just don't make them like they used to. So I don't know that it's so much that they're breaking them. It's just they're not lasting as long as they used to.
1: Yeah.
0: Anybody who's listening right now knows that with appliances.
1: Yeah. Should last more than a year and a half, though. So I'm guessing that there's probably something there. I do think if you have the time and you have the temperament, because you have to be kind of involved, if you want to be involved in it, then obviously your return on investment is going to be much higher. The other thing to consider, too, is if you purchase these rentals, you're paying property taxes, you're paying insurance and all those different types of things. When you sell them, you're going to have capital gains exposure on the value of that property and how much it's appreciated. And so you just have to be mindful about when you do that, is there other things that it could impact? Obviously, you look at capital gains recognition, if it's short-term or long-term, it affects your tax brackets. When you go into having maybe a big sale of a property, it can affect your Medicare premiums, you know, taxation on Social Security, other things. So we just have to be mindful of it. So I would say if somebody is wanting to be involved in actually being a landlord, then it can be a really good source of income in retirement. I have several clients that's a majority of where they get their income from, in retirement. And their return on investment is really significant, because if we were to sell that property and put that money into, you know, a dividend bearing portfolio, you might get 6 or 7% on the money. Whereas in the rental space, even after all of your expenses and maintenance and everything, you might be getting 10% or 12% on your money. But there's headache involved in that too. So yeah, I don't know that there's a right answer, but I think if you're interested in it, then make sure and do your research so you can see that there it's not all fun and games all the time.
0: Okay, talking with Megan Jones, president and founder here at Jones Advisory Group. This is Money Matters. The number to reach out, 877-344-4524. 877-344-4JAG. Money Matters with Megan.com is the website. We're answering some of your questions as we close out our show here today on Money Matters, letting Megan have an opportunity to show you how she and the team that she's built here at Jones Advisory Group would approach these questions. Really good insight there on the rental properties. I think sometimes we get excited about the opportunities that could happen, and I'm doing that in quotations, but we don't always see the big picture on that, do we? And it's good to have experience that you can share with your clients when they come through with questions like this one.
1: That's right.
0: All right. Next question for you. This one says, I think I have a pretty good handle on our financial plan for retirement, but I'm worried that I'm missing something. Do you have some sort of retirement to-do list or a checklist to help me make sure that I'm not forgetting to do anything? Love a checklist, Megan.
1: Girl, I'm a checklist girl too. Yeah. So the answer is yes, but you know, we can work with do-it-yourselfers. A majority of the people that come to our office, we walk them through the retirement checklist to make sure that we're not missing anything or that they're not missing anything. Think about it in regards to the different pillars. So tax planning, risk planning or investment planning, your Medicare planning as far as your health insurance, your income planning, and then your estate plan when it comes to transferring your wealth. So the answer is yes, we can walk you through all those things. You can do it on your own, although it's kind of like, just because I was successful during my working years with what I was doing in my job doesn't necessarily mean that I'm going to be as successful in doing a complete retirement plan for myself. Not that you shouldn't know what's going on. I think it's important for people to understand in retirement what's going on and you know, making sure that we're not missing anything. But just because I was a doctor or I did a really good job growing my money doesn't mean that I have the same understanding and ability and experience to be able to walk through and use the different types of investments that we do. I mean, this is what we do day in and day out. So most of our families want to just focus on having fun in retirement. They want to focus on family. They don't want to focus on the other things. So if we can bring those ideas and concepts to the table and walk you through it, then that's our job. That's what we'll do.
0: Okay, we've got time for one more question. And this one says, if I'm retiring in the next 5 years or so, is it important to max out contributions to my retirement accounts? Or should I focus more on building up my emergency fund?
1: Ooh, okay, great question. So here's what I would say. If you already don't have your emergency fund built up, then it makes me wonder how confident we are with everything else going on financially for you to be able to retire. Because your emergency fund should be one of the first things that you have built up, just from a foundation standpoint, whether you're 5 years from retirement, 10 years from retirement, or even, you know, in my 20s or 30s. You should always have your emergency fund established. Then you can start looking at things like maxing out your 401ks or your IRAs and kind of building up for you know, your retirement. What I would say too is it depends on your age. So let's say this question is coming from somebody that's 62. Okay, 5 years from now, I'm going to be 67. I've already passed the 59 and a half age limitation, so I can get access to all my retirement accounts. There's no limitations or restrictions when it comes to access to my money. If I'm 55 looking to retire at 60, then, or let's say I'm 52, excuse me, looking to retire at 57, I'm going to be pre 59 and a half when I retire, which means I have to build up some outside of my retirement account money so that I can access it. Because normally you can't touch your retirement accounts until 59 and a half. without a penalty. And that penalty is a 10% penalty. So I would much rather, if I'm trying to retire young, build up some non-retirement accounts that I can tap into. So maybe I only put as much as my company will match into my 401k, and I take the rest of that money and I stick it in a brokerage account or a high yield account, something that's going to earn me some money. But that way, between 57 and 59 and a half, I have a bucket of money I can pull from that doesn't have that same age restriction that my retirement accounts do. So I love these type of questions, Amy, because they do give us enough to get a little bit into the details.
0: Great,
1: but not so much that you can answer everything, because it all depends on your situation. So what I would say is call our office, especially if you're thinking of retiring young, pre-65 or even pre-60, so that we can work through and make sure you've got access to the type of funds that you need so that you can do the things that you want in your retirement. These are all things that we walk our families through this trust process. So we have the tax efficient strategies, making sure your risk is in line, understanding the health side of it when it comes to Medicare, getting that income plan in motion with our strategic income plan, and then transferring our wealth when we're gone. We can help identify all these different pillars for you. We can walk you through and walk alongside you through this process. But the first step is calling our office. It's 877-344-4524. That's 877-344-4JAG. You can also go to our website, moneymatterswithmegan.com.
0: Always a pleasure, Megan. Thank you so much. Great insight today. As always, we'll sit down again next week. So join us then here on Money Matters with Megan Jones, president and founder of Jones Advisory Group. Have a great week, everyone.
2: 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Jones Advisory Group is not permitted to offer, and no statement made during this show shall constitute tax or legal advice. Our firm is not affiliated with or endorsed by the U.S. government or any governmental agency. The information and opinions contained herein provided by third parties have been obtained by sources believed to be reliable, but accuracy and completeness cannot be guaranteed by Jones Advisory Group. 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

Country 106.9 and a good Sunday to you. It's Nick back at it with you again on this Sunday. Try and stay hydrated, drink plenty of water. We're already at 90. Here's George Strait.

0: How about them cowgirls? How about them boys?
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God, she was hotter than a $2 pistol. She was the fastest thing around. Long and lean, every young man's dream. She turned every head and

Country with a 6-9 we'll have on this day in country music history right after we hear from Trish Yearwood, Don Henley with Walkaway Joe on Country with a 6-9.

0: Trish Yearwood teaming up with Don Henley from the Eagles with Walkaway Joe. Country 106.9, Nick hanging out with you this afternoon. And on this day in country music history, of course, back in 1999, today was the day that Tim McGraw released Something Like That. It became his 10th song to reach number one on the Hot Country Singles and Tracks chart. And according to Nielsen at BDS, the song was a top played radio single in any musical genre from the 2000s with 487,343 spins. And that went on from January 1st of 2000 to December 17th of 2009. Also in 2010, Miranda Lambert was number one on the country charts with The House That Built Me. It was written by Tom Douglas and Alan Shamblin. And then Miranda went on to win a Grammy for Best Female Country Vocal Performance for that song. Blake Shelton was originally set to record the song, but then his wife at the time, Miranda Lambert, heard it, and she immediately wanted to record it for herself, and it was the third single from her third studio album, Revolution. Weather forecast momentarily. Faith Hill and Kenny Rogers is straight ahead on Country 106.9.
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1: 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Here's your updated forecast from the Certified Transmission Weather Center.
2: Bright sunshine this afternoon with daytime highs approaching 94. Tonight, lows dip down to about 79. Daytime highs approaching 94. Tomorrow, mainly sunny. Mainly sunny and dry Tuesday and Wednesday with highs in the mid-90s. Taking a look at the long range, 97 Thursday, 98 Friday, and 98 on Saturday. I'm Staff Meteorologist Jennifer Wojcicki.
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Country 106.9, we'll get to the Judds, Alan Jackson, Neil McCoy in just a bit. What do you think about songs from the 90s? Definitely have to include this song on that list. It should have been a cowboy from Toby Keith on Country 106.9.

0: Gentle Giant, Don Williams, I Believe in You. Catch Route 69, Nick here. And make sure to check out the Adult Camp and Summer Nights Tour that'll be happening at the Topeka Zoo and Conservation Center all this summer. 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

George Strait just played for Alan Jackson's big finale at the Nissan Stadium in Nashville. I did not watch it, didn't get to attend, obviously, but hopefully we'll be able to watch some videos of it pretty soon, hopefully on YouTube.

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0: gonna prop up by the lake and put my toes in the water, toes in the clay. Not a worry in the world, a PBR on the way. 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

I've had to do that a time or two of my life. Not proud of it by any stretch of the imagination there. Country 106.9, Toby Keith. A little less talk, a lot more action.

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Country 106.9 coming up. We're going to go over the top five most annoying driving habits. Yeah, all of these are annoying right here. We're on this after Alabama and High Cotton on Country 106.9.

0: Alabama High Cotton Country 106.9. Nick here. You know, I like my driving and stuff like that. I like my driving abilities. I think it's gotten better over the years. I was a terrible driver back when I was younger. But, you know, this does not help my driving out very well. We're going to talk about right now the most annoying driving habits. And coming in at the number four, we have using a phone while driving at 8.8%. So, yeah, that drives a lot of people crazy right there. And every time somebody is distracted, you know, they're probably texting or, you know, using their phone in some way or, you know, messing with their radio. Yeah, that's also another distracting driving habit. Number three, we have aggressive driving. Yeah, I've been known to do that a time or two of my lifetime. Not lately, though. But yeah, aggressive driving. Oh, yeah, that's the worst right there. At number three, we have sitting in the right or middle lane unnecessarily. I've had times where, you know, I've had that happen to me before, of course. One of the things I really don't like is when people creep up on you right behind you. And, you know, it's like they're in a hurry or something like that. But, you know, I think we're not perfect at that. You know, sometimes we do it, and I do it sometimes without even realizing it. So that's something I got to get better at. At two, we have failing to use indicators. You ever had, like, somebody cut you off in traffic and they get into the other lane and they don't use their right or left-hand turn signal? That drives me crazy right there. And apparently I'm not the only one that, you know, that offends people. And number one, we have tailgating. All of these annoying driving habits just get on my nerves quite a bit. And that makes me not want to drive a car anymore. Maybe I just need my own chauffeur or like a limo driver. They can just drive me around to the station and, you know, back to the home and, you know, drive me to the grocery store and all that. Let them deal with it, man. Weather forecast, Billy Dean is straight ahead on Country 106.9.
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5: Here's your updated forecast from the Certified Transmission Weather Center.
6: High temperatures reach up to 94 this afternoon under mainly clear skies. Tonight, lows around 79. Mainly sunny skies, tomorrow 94. Mainly sunny and dry Tuesday and Wednesday with highs in the mid-90s. Taking a look at the extended forecast, 97 Thursday, 98 Friday, and 98.

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Country 106.9. We'll get to Terry Clark in 4 minutes. This is a great tune right here from Ronnie Millsap. Definitely have to list this on some of my top 5 favorite songs from him. It's Stranger in My House on Country 106.9.

Country 106.9. Well, I don't have anything better to do right now than to play all this great country music. But then after 6 o'clock, that's going to change because, you know, got to head home and make something to eat for dinner tonight and do it all over again tomorrow. Susie Boggess now in Aces.

0: Things up on this Sunday with Dan Seals and Big Wheels in the Moonlight. Nick here. I want you guys to enjoy the rest of your evening. Try and stay hydrated as best as you can. It's not going to get any better. Yeah, we're going to be in the 90s all week, next week, even into the following Monday as well. So again, try and stay hydrated. Drink plenty of water, you know, Gatorade, all that great stuff. And we'll see you back here tomorrow. And I'll see you here at 3 o'clock. Trish Yearwood, Trace Atkins on the way next. Have a great night.
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1: 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Here's your updated forecast from the Certified Transmission Weather Center.
2: Mainly clear tonight with a low of 79. Tomorrow, high of 94. Lows level off around 79. Tomorrow night, partly cloudy skies. Dry Tuesday and Wednesday under mainly sunny skies with highs in the mid-90s. A peek at the extended shows, 96 Thursday, 98 Friday, and 98 on Saturday. I'm Staff Meteorologist Jennifer Wojcicki.
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